gentle wind whistling in the night. My dog is growling in the dark. Something pulling me outside to ride around in circles. I know you have got a time, 'cause anything I want, you do. We take a ride through the strangers who don't understand how to feel. In the dead car, we are alive. In a dead car, we are alive.

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1: It's 8 p.m. in Israel on Thursday, August the 27th. In the headlines, Israel steps up its targeted assassinations in Gaza. Defense Minister Katz says from now on there will be a powerful response if kites are launched in Gaza. The IDF hit South Lebanon after Hezbollah fired two drones at soldiers. A man and a woman in their 70s are rushed to a hospital in Jerusalem after being found in their apartment in serious condition. Prime Minister Netanyahu urges Smotrich and Ben-Gvir to unite on a single list for the elections. More than 1,300 people are still missing from the floods in Nepal. And the weather. Floods possible overnight Saturday in coastal areas. Good evening, this is Mark Weiss with the news. The IDF says it has killed Ismail Mohammed Ibrahim, a Hamas commander, in an attack on Khan Yunis last week. According to the IDF, Ibrahim participated in holding Idan Alexander, Matan Zangauka, and Avera Mengistu while they were in Hamas captivity. Israeli strikes killed at least three other Palestinians across Gaza City today, according to Palestinian sources. According to health officials in the Strip, an airstrike killed one person in the southern Gaza Strip and another killed a man at a house in the Shati refugee camp of Gaza City. A third airstrike on Gaza City later on Thursday hit a motorist, killing one person. Earlier, it was reported that Israeli security forces eliminated two terrorists, the bodyguard of slain Hamas military leader Yahya Sinwar and another Nukba terrorist, both of whom had raided the Re'im army base on October the 7th. The two terrorists were killed in Khan Yunis. The IDF said that they were recently involved in advancing terror activity against Israeli forces and citizens and were trying to rebuild Hamas capabilities. Defence Minister Yisrael Katz says that the ultimatum we set following the launch of balloons and kites in the Gaza Strip towards Negev communities has ended. We made it clear that as far as we are concerned, every launch is an act of terror in every respect, and that's how we will treat it. From now, every launch will be met with a forceful response against those responsible, the organisers and executors, as well as against the launch sites and the infrastructure they use. In accordance with the directive of Prime Minister Netanyahu and myself, the IDF will act with all necessary means, including evacuating the population from an area or neighbourhood from which launches are carried out in order to deal with the terror centres. Katz made the announcement after a situational assessment with the IDF Chief of Staff, Lieutenant General Eyal Zamir, and other senior defence officials. Against the backdrop of the resurgence of kite launches from Gaza towards southern Israel, heads of local authorities from border communities toured the Gaza Strip yesterday, accompanied by the head of the IDF Southern Command. At the end of the visit, the local council leaders told Khan that IDF must not withdraw from the positions along the yellow line in the enclave before Hamas is disarmed. The chair of Kibbutz Nir Oz in the Gaza periphery, Tzvika Tesla, told Khan that in order for residents to return to live safely in their homes, the IDF must provide security and act as a buffer between the residents and Hamas terrorists. Prime Minister Benjamin Netanyahu and Defence Minister Katz denied a report that the defence establishment is preparing to open the Erez crossing at the northern end of the Gaza Strip for entry of goods. In a joint statement, they said, "There is no directive to open the Erez crossing. Israel's policy in Gaza is clear and has not changed. There will be no reconstruction before the dismantling of the Hamas terror organisation from its weapons and the complete demilitarisation of the Gaza Strip." However, our reporter says that under intense pressure from Washington, Israel was preparing to reopen the Erez crossing on September the 1st. U.S. Ambassador to the United Nations, Mike Waltz, told the UN Security Council on Wednesday that troops and personnel from partner countries were scheduled to arrive to keep the peace in Gaza, as efforts continue to implement President Donald Trump's plan for the territory.
2: I hear a lot of critics, as the High Representative said, hand-wringing and criticizing, but I don't hear a lot of alternative, credible plans. Now, for the first time, troops and personnel from partner nations are scheduled to arrive to keep the peace. Tactical vehicles are already at the ISF logistics base. Countries as far as Uganda, Morocco, Kazakhstan have offered thousands of troops to this effort. No, they are not moving as quickly as we would like, but they are moving. And yes, the disarmament of Hamas must and will be closely scrutinized. It must be verified by objective parties.
1: U.S. Ambassador to the United Nations Mike Waltz. Israel's Deputy UN Ambassador Noah Forman said Israel is committed to the Gaza peace plan, but Hamas disarmament must come first.
3: Israel is committed to U.S. President Donald Trump's 20-point plan to end the Gaza conflict, endorsed by

0: construction begins. And another, to address urgent public health needs, including sanitation and clean water, affecting both Gaza and Israel. That second working group reflects Israel's continued commitment to help facilitate the improvement of humanitarian conditions in Gaza. Since the ceasefire began, some 600 trucks per day have carried approximately 2 million tons of food into Gaza, including an additional 200,000 tons since the Council's last monthly meeting. These quantities significantly exceed every benchmark for humanitarian food requirements published by the World Food Programme for Gaza.
1: Israel's Deputy UN Ambassador Noah Furman. A new UNICEF survey in the Gaza Strip found that the end of the war led to a rapid halt in hunger. But children continue to suffer from nutritional problems, including stunted growth and other health issues stemming from the period of food shortages. Israeli researchers and officials cite the findings as evidence that a United Nations hunger report that made international headlines a year ago was wrong, arguing that Gaza never experienced widespread deadly famine. Prime Minister Netanyahu's office has denied a media report that Netanyahu's confidant had negotiated directly with senior Hamas figure Ghazi Hamad without the knowledge of Israel's security establishment during the 2014 Gaza war, saying in a statement that this never happened. The Prime Minister's office statement accused political figures of spreading false briefings in an attempt to harm Netanyahu. Now to Lebanon, the IDF said Hezbollah launched two drones at Israeli troops operating on the Ali al-Taher Ridge in southern Lebanon overnight Wednesday, prompting a series of retaliatory Israeli strikes on Hezbollah targets across the country's south today. One of the drones was shot down, but contact was lost with the second projectile. No soldiers were hurt. Lebanese media reported today that a civilian woman was killed and others wounded in Israeli strikes. The Al-Taher Ridge near Nabatea is strategically important high ground overlooking much of southern Lebanon. Reports of direct talks between the US and Hezbollah. The US ambassador to Lebanon, Michel Issa, says that his country never said it would engage in negotiations with Hezbollah. We are interested in negotiating with Hezbollah only if it has something to offer us, such as disarming the organization. In a statement he issued after visiting Beirut, Issa stressed that there is no point in empty and meaningful meetings. Khan reports that his comments were in response to those of a Hezbollah official that the organization has not yet decided whether to allow direct talks with the U.S. A man and a woman in their 70s were found unconscious in a bedroom in an apartment in a multi-story building on Moshe Dayan Boulevard in Jerusalem. Their condition is defined as serious. The possibility of hazardous materials or a medical event has been ruled out. Additionally, there are no signs of violence or reaction to medications. The background of the incident is still under investigation. Magen David Adom medical teams evacuated the man to Hadassah Mount Scopus Hospital and the woman to Shaare Tzedek Hospital. Prime Minister Benjamin Netanyahu has called on Itamar Ben-Gvir's Otzma Yehudit and Bezalel Smotrich's religious Zionism parties to run together in the upcoming election in order to prevent either from failing to pass the electoral threshold. They have to unite. Every time we were united, we won, Netanyahu said in a video message. When we were divided, we lost. Netanyahu added, I know they have their personal issues. They have to get over it. I'll invite them in the coming days and we'll make great efforts to unite them. However, the initial response from Itamar Ben-Gvir was negative. He accused the Prime Minister of trying to engineer a smaller electoral presence in the Knesset for his party. More than 1,300 people are missing, including at least 700 foreigners, after catastrophic flash flooding hit Nepal and Tibet on Wednesday. The death toll in Nepal has climbed to more than 350, as search and rescue operations are hampered by a lack of connectivity, roads and power.

0: IsraAid, Israel's largest non-governmental humanitarian aid agency, is deploying an emergency response team to Nepal following the devastating floods and landslides. We spoke with IsraAid's communications director, Ethan Schwartz. We are speaking with Ethan Schwartz, the communications director of IsraAid. So tell us about the IsraAid team, which is due to arrive at the scene of the disaster in Nepal later today, I believe.
1: So IsraAid is Israel's leading non-governmental humanitarian aid agency. We respond to crises all over the world, wherever we're needed, and we use the expertise that we've gained over the last 25 years to support communities living through the world's most pressing challenges. Everyone will have seen the horrendous footage and news from Nepal over the last day. And IsraAid actually has extensive past experience in Nepal. So we worked in the country from the 2015 earthquake all the way through to 2019, reaching more than 600,000 people with mental health support. And so our team going out today includes members of our international emergency response team, including Israelis, and members of our previous Nepal team who've worked with the organization before, who understand kind of what we need and how we work, and also who have the local connections and knowledge we need to reach people who desperately need our aid.
0: Based on IsraAid's previous experience, as you've just mentioned, what do you think the immediate most pressing tasks will be once the IsraAid team and indeed other international aid agencies reach the scene?
1: Sure. So the first most important things right now and the things that IsraAid is working on are distributing urgent supplies. So we've seen, the flooding has swept away villages, roads, bridges, critical infrastructure. Thousands of people have likely been displaced. Many of them are going without essentials that you need for life, like hygiene kits, soap, sanitary pads, towels, toothpaste, baby supplies, kind of the real basics. So that's one piece that we'll be focusing on from day one. And the other, which is for us just as important, is looking after people's mental health and resilience in times of crisis. So survivors will have experienced incredibly difficult and psychologically challenging moments. And will now need to process them. So that's the other piece that our team will be working with them to do. And we sit as part of, there'll be a global response, there'll be lots of organizations going. Many will focus on things like search and rescue, other things that people need in these first moments. That's what we'll be doing, hygiene supplies and distributions, and mental health support to really help communities get through this challenging period.
0: And how much of this equipment that is desperately needed from day one will the IsraAid team be able to take with them?
1: So normally, and in this case as well, what we do is we bring some supplies from our headquarters in Israel, including things like community water filters and some other kind of small basics. And then we procure most of what we give out and distribute in-country to make sure that we're supporting the local economy in a country that's experiencing a disaster. So one of the first things our team will be doing as soon as they arrive, as soon as they connect with our local team members, and as soon as they and they're already speaking to members of the community and local authorities to see what's needed, one of the first things they'll do is procure stuff in Nepal so that we don't have to try and ship things across and we can get moving as quickly as possible.
0: And from what we understand, this flooding on a massive scale was caused by the collapse of a glacier. That's pretty rare, isn't it?
1: Yeah, it is pretty rare, and that's what we understand. Originally, the reports was that it had been caused by an earthquake, which would be kind of more common, and now it seems that the seismic activity was caused by the collapse of a massive glacier in the Himalayas. We are seeing all around the world all sorts of shocks based on climate and our environment, and it's potential that this is another one. Obviously, it's too soon to give too much, and we don't know yet exactly what the cause was. And that's something that, you know, scientists and international agencies are working on now as well.
0: Based on Israel's previous missions there, the earthquake, etc., how would you assess the functioning of the emergency services in Nepal and the coordination with the international aid groups from previous disasters?
1: Sure. So, you know, obviously in this case, it's the emergency is current, and it's a bit too soon to sort of assess how the authorities are performing, and also that's not really our role as an international non-governmental organization. We've worked in Nepal for 4 years, as I said before, and including in close coordination with the local authorities and the national government, and our expectation is that we will work together with local communities, local authorities, and the Nepali government to make sure that people get what they need as quickly as possible.
0: Israel's communications director, Ethan Schwartz. Khan reports that the Israeli who has been listed as out of contact since the disaster in Nepal was with a group of nearly 80 tourists that had returned from a trek and was at the Tibetan side of the border crossing. The tour company's liaison had spoken with the head of the group several minutes before the disaster, and since then contact has been cut off. Israel's foreign ministry has warned Israeli trekkers in the region to refrain from going to those areas declared by local authorities as high risk. The ministry statement said that Israelis in areas that are in risk of flooding or avalanche are instructed to heed instructions of local authorities, stay away from tunnels, waterways and areas prone to avalanches, and avoid unnecessary travel. The UN Secretary-General announced last night that the world body is gathering equipment and personnel to help the communities in Nepal that were devastated in the flood. Satellite images have indicated that the flash flooding was triggered by a part of a glacier. The tensions in the Gulf. In the Strait of Hormuz, a vessel was hit by unidentified ordnance. A British maritime traffic agency said that a fire broke out on the ship, which was quickly extinguished. There were no injuries. Qatar's Prime Minister and Foreign Minister are visiting Tehran today for talks expected to focus on calming the tensions in the Gulf. Foreign Ministry spokesman in Doha said that his country aspires to resolve conflicts through diplomatic channels. The IDF Chief of Staff, Lieutenant General Eyal Zamir, in an unusual statement against the Finance Ministry, said that at a time when the IDF and those who served it stretched across all the fronts, it must deal with empty coffers, which harm the military's readiness. In a situation assessment this morning, Zamir said, "We are dealing with defending the security of the State of Israel, and that is the only consideration before us. We will not be dragged into other issues that divert the focus from our readiness," he said. The Treasury, in response to the Army Chief's comments, said that the Ministry is fully committed to the Army effort and has funded all military operations on all fronts with hundreds of billions of shekels. The defence budget was nearly tripled over 2 years. The heads of the defence establishment must be receptive to those calling on them to treat with respect the billions of shekels for the protection of the state in an effective manner with responsible management. Now, Declan with Suru Mimeni.

0: The Likud internal battles and claims of election fraud. The Likud party's internal election committee convened today to discuss, amongst other things, the claims of Cabinet Minister Gila Gamliel of forgery in the repeat primary election ballot count in Be'er Yaakov, even though it is believed that the result will not change her place on the party's Knesset roster, which is now an unrealistic spot, number 35. Gamliel has also lodged a police complaint on the matter yesterday. She and Cabinet Minister Chaim Katz have exchanged mutual accusations of cheating due to the results that would have put a candidate he backed ahead of Gamliel, pushing her to an unrealistic spot. Meanwhile, the president of the Likud party tribunal, Michael Kleiner, told Kahn that at the moment it is not clear if there was any fraud in the count, and if it emerges that there was, it is impossible to know who was behind it. 5 days before the scheduled start of the new school year, the Education Ministry Director General says there is still a shortage of some 800 teachers. He told a meeting of the Knesset Education Committee that in the past 4 months, the ministry managed to recruit some 2,000 teachers. Defence Minister Yisrael Katz has reportedly told the IDF Chief of Staff to take immediate steps to revoke the benefits of the ousted IDF Judge Advocate General Yifat Tomer Yerushalmi, whose offence he called the worst in the history of the IDF. Katz accused her of engaging in a blood libel against IDF forces in favour of defending Nukba terrorists and admitting to grave criminal offence. Tomer Yerushalmi had admitted to being behind the leak of video footage regarding the alleged severe abuse by IDF reservists of a Palestinian detainee, and then being involved in the cover-up of the leak. The events occurred at the Sde Tayman base in the south. The case was closed, not because the reservists were cleared, but because of the obstructions to the process. The IDF has pulled a video that purported to instruct Haredi Orthodox draft dodgers how to leave the country without being arrested. The IDF's Haredi division had posted the AI video on its official Instagram page yesterday. Kahn reports that the method described in the video is well known in the Haredi public, and many use it to travel abroad, even though they fail to enlist in the IDF. The IDF spokesperson's office said that the video does not reflect the IDF activities regarding arranging one's army's status, and its aim is enlistment, and the army's aim remains enlistment and a meaningful service. The army said that the video was uploaded in violation of the IDF spokesperson's directives during an election period, and the incident is now under investigation. These are the headlines at this hour. Israel has stepped up its targeted assassinations in the Gaza Strip. Defence Minister Yisrael Katz says that from now there will be a powerful response if more kites are launched from Gaza into southern Israel. The IDF hits South Lebanon after Hezbollah fired 2 drones at soldiers. A man and a woman in their 70s are rushed to a hospital in Jerusalem after being found in their apartment in a serious condition. Prime Minister Netanyahu has urged Bezalel Smotrich and Itamar Ben-Gvir to unite on a single list for the elections, but his request was turned down by Ben-Gvir. More than 1,300 people are still missing from the floods in Nepal, and the weather flooding possible overnight Saturday in coastal areas of Israel. The UK government, under new Prime Minister Andy Burnham is reportedly preparing a comprehensive package of sanctions on trade with West Bank settlements. Critics of the move within Burnham's Labour Party say that it could lead to a de facto boycott of Israel in general. Last week, the UK joined sharp statements of condemnation from many European governments against Israel's approval for issuing of tenders to expand the E1 area between Jerusalem and Ma'ale Adumim. The Foreign Secretary, Ed Miliband, said in a statement that implementation of the plan to build on the area of E1 would cut across the heart of Palestine and risks separating the West Bank from East Jerusalem, which would endanger the viability of a two-state solution. Natasha Hausdorff, the legal director of the advocacy group UK Lawyers for Israel, criticised the position adopted by Foreign Secretary Ed Miliband.
1: It is an extraordinary statement. Being charitable to the Foreign Secretary, he misunderstands the factual position on the ground, as well as the applicable legal framework. E1 is a segment of Area C, which was maintained under Israeli administration in the Oslo Accords. The area in question is between Jerusalem and the very substantial Jewish community of Maale Adumim, a town of about 40,000 people. That is not land Israel will be giving away. Now, there is, in fact, substantial illegal building in this area, without planning, without conforming with safety standards or engineering oversight, without being connected to the electricity grid, water, sewage. This is building by Arabs in breach of the applicable local law, international law and international agreements, and it has been done in order to create facts on the ground and prevent Jewish settlement. In other parts of the area E1, this illegal building is also facilitated by international funding. For example, in Khan al-Ahmar, where Bedouin are being used as political pawns settled illegally, again, in order to wage this war on the territory. That is the true attempt to put down obstacles to progress, or divisions which threaten peace and security, to use the Foreign Secretary's words. It is extraordinary that in such circumstances the UK would choose to ignore the actual illegal building, with all of its corresponding risks to health and safety and peaceful relations in the region, and instead make such sweeping remarks against the publication of a tender for building which would be, according to planning and the appropriate legal framework. This is topsy-turvy. Furthermore, the suggestion that building homes for Jews is unacceptable and a destructive act is extremely revealing of the political motivations here, as is the timing of this. The tender for this area is not new. The decision on this project dates from 2025. This statement is not about the position on the ground in Israel, but rather the political situation on the ground in the UK. The most serious charge in the Foreign Secretary's statement is that this building project would endanger the viability of a two-state solution. Where has the Foreign Secretary been in the last 3 years? Or the last 30 years? A two-state solution is not viable, and it is not building, but terrorism which has made it so. It is no longer possible to ignore that this supposed solution is a euphemism for the destruction of Israel. And again here, the allegation of flagrant breach of international law is used as smoke and mirrors to shut down debate on the issue and to present, frankly, an acceptable face on the reality of the Foreign Secretary's position here, which is that Jews should not reside in this area because they are Jews. Israel's Foreign Minister Gideon Saar criticised what he called the patronising tone of Miliband's words, but what I found most striking is the ignorance that his words expressed. And what is even more concerning is the threat. Britain will not stand back and accept the destruction of the two-state solution, he says. He indicates he will make good on his threat with a comprehensive set of measures to respond to Israeli government policies. And we expect a part of that may be this proposed trade ban.
0: Natasha Hausdorff, the legal director of UK Lawyers for Israel. A diplomatic source says Israel has no intention of taking steps against friendly nations, such as Germany and Italy, and no one is considering removing those countries' representatives from the Gaza Command Centre in Kiryat Gat. Britain's Financial Times reported this morning that Israel was considering removing the British representatives from the centre in response to what it sees as the British government's hostile policies towards Israel. The report said similar measures Some reports say similar measures were being considered against Germany and Italy. British media yesterday reported that the Prime Minister in London is preparing a comprehensive package of sanctions on trade with settlements. This in response to Israel issuing tenders for the E1 project. The White House has reiterated that there are no negotiations ongoing with Iran as Washington seeks to increase the pressure on Tehran through economic sanctions. White House Deputy Press Secretary Anna Kelly said there are no talks or conversations going on or scheduled with the Islamic Republic of Iran. The naval blockade remains in full force and effect, and Operation Economic Outcast is underway to sever every remaining economic lifeline supporting the regime, she stressed. The photographs in the new exhibition at the Beit Avichai Gallery in Jerusalem, Eliza Auerbach, I Stood in Jerusalem, span almost three decades. They begin immediately after the Six-Day War in 1967 and end with the funeral of Yitzhak Rabin in 1995. Spread over three floors, the exhibition offers a close-up look at Auerbach's photographs in Jerusalem, intimate and everyday moments during momentous times. Auerbach captured the changing city that was her home, its people, its holidays and its landscapes with her lens. She died in Jerusalem in 2016, and her family, art critic Dr. Gidon Ofrat, and her daughter, artist Eden Auerbach Ofrat, donated her personal archive to the National Library, and the photographs featured in the exhibition were developed from this collection. Ahead of the September the 1st opening of the exhibition, Beit Avichai Gallery Associate Curator Ricky Greenfeld Barnea spoke to reporter Nomi Segal.
2: Joining us on the line is Rika Greenfeld Barnea, an associate curator at the Beit Avichai Gallery. And together with Amichai Chasson, you have curated this upcoming exhibition of photos by Eliza Auerbach, I Stood in Jerusalem. And these are photos spanning the years 1967 to 1995. So thank you for joining us, and tell us a bit about this exhibition. But first, let's talk perhaps about the photographer, Eliza Auerbach.
3: Okay. So, hi. Nice to meet you. Thanks for having me. Eliza Auerbach is a photographer who actually is an autodidact. She didn't study photography in a formal or professional way, but she did study at Efrain Dagani studio. He taught her how to do an analog photography and how to develop her photographs, and he was sort of a mentor for her. And she started in a very hobby way, and started to do journalist photography. And then later on in her career, she started to do, art photography, I would call it. But it's somewhere in between, She did a lot of serious, that people may know as mothers or pioneers, all kinds of books of photographs in one subject. Jerusalem is the only subject that didn't came out as a book because it was a lifelong project. She lived in Jerusalem. She wasn't born yet. She born in Haifa, but she chose to live in Jerusalem, and she loved the city, and she was a person who always traveled around, always looking for small, unique corners of the city. And when you walk in the exhibition, you don't walk in a street, you walk like as you're in someone's home. She knew the city not as a tourist, as someone who is very familiar with all the corners of the city.
2: Her photography, there is something in it, taking these everyday moments, but that also looking at them have significance on what was happening at the time. Would she be described then as a documentary photographer?
3: So I think she didn't recognize herself as a documentary. I would call her more as a humanist photographer. because as her, like, I'm quoting her words, that she didn't hear news and she didn't watch TV and she was staying away from the drama, staying away from the event, also the political, also the social that was on news or was in the center of the day, you know, the Kotel Chelayom, the headlines of the day. She was kind of a person who is documenting life, but the life that's on the street, you know, sometimes people outside from Jerusalem think, wow, it's a dangerous city because everything they see on the news. Think about those years, you know, between 67 to 1995, everything happens, you know, Intifada, Afghanot, all these events happened. But she was much more quiet, much more gentle. She chose the slow photography, you know, building relationships with the subjects, waiting for the right frame, using a lot of emotional intelligence to make people very comfortable so she can photograph and it will look very, very real. You know, we speak in photography about the urban wanderer, you know, the one who is a little bit from outside. I may mention maybe Henri Cartier-Bresson, for example, who is walking around all these European cities and he's waiting for the right moment, but he's from outside. Aliza Orbach was an inside person and she directs us to a very, very soft look of Jerusalem. If you walk in the exhibition, you see Migdal David in the snow. You know, Migdal David is could be a very political photography. Also, the wall has a lot of connections to, you know,
2: weighty landscapes, but she has a different perspective on these places.
3: Yeah, and, you know, to take a picture of Migdal David in the snow, think of the snow as a blanket, as a white blanket. It's very softening the gaze, making everything look a little bit more dreamy. There is a whole series of photographs in the snow, which makes the city look much less tougher than it actually is. And, you know, it's a perspective. I think it's very less political than other photographers who took pictures in Jerusalem in those times.
2: So is there a feeling somehow that creeps in or a sense of the backdrop to what these pictures were taking? Is there any essence of that even in the frames, if it's not specifically any kind of a journalistic image? Or she's really looking at intimate moments during these momentous times?
3: I'm not sure if it was a total awareness or just like, you know, some kind of a character, you know. Her character was to be a very soft person, very personal. You know, she knew all, like you see in the exhibition, a lot of portraits of very famous people. But the photographs are very soft, very sensitive. You see that they are looking at someone who knows them. And also Jerusalem, the way she takes the pictures, it's a way of looking at something that is very, very familiar, very close. And, you know, the closer you look at something, it looks much less threatening and much more beautiful and soft. You see photographs of demonstrations. But when you look at those demonstrations, you see people. You see whole photographs of only faces of people. Of course, you know where the event and there is label, but when you look at it outside of the connection, you see that what she was interested in was not the ideal, is the humanist event, if I would say the, in a wide.
2: And the title of the exhibition itself, I Stood in Jerusalem, has several different layers in a way.
3: True, true.
2: How so?
3: So first is the title is taking directly from a poem by famous poet Zelda. And in her poetry, Zelda does not try to explain Jerusalem or analyze it in intellectual concept. She tried to give an inner understanding and feeling of what it's like to be in Jerusalem. much more emotional. And Aliza Auerbach does that in her photography. She's looking inside Jerusalem. She's trying to catch the fragile events, the fragile light, the balance between the historical and everyday. You know, Jerusalem can be something very ideal, very high above. People imagining Jerusalem, you know, from every religion as something that you can't describe as a man walk with his shopping bag. And she does that sort of balance. So this is one side of the story. The other one is it's a small gesture to one of the beautiful portraits that she took of Zelda in 1980. She came to her house. You can see our whole series in the exhibition of portraits of Zelda. And it has some of the idea of looking at Zelda, her inner Zelda. She's in her house. She's talking to her. And as Gideon Ofrat, her husband, says, she, in one moment, clicking the picture. She's not making a whole studio terms. She just know when the time is right. You can see that it's like a Rembrandt-like portrait, and she's using only natural lights, which are some of the most moving works in the exhibition.
2: So are there other works that really stand out to you when you think about the pieces?
3: Yeah, so I think one of my favorite photos are the Churva Arch standing in the first floor. Churva Arch is not longer exist because they rebuilt the synagogue. But the arch was an example in Jerusalem for many years of something that was broken and rebuilt and broken again. And the arch representing something that that can be done, something that represents hope, representing the Jewish quarter, all kinds of places that also represent layers of Jerusalem and also represent the circle of it, you know, the building and the broken and coming back again to life. And I think Jerusalem is that kind of creature. You know, you walk outside in Jerusalem now, there is a lot of structure, a lot of building, people standing in traffic. And sometimes when you look at Aliza Auerbach's picture, you say, oh, I wish I could be there, you know. But they also thought that a lot of structure, a lot of building, and it gives some comfort, this picture, about Jerusalem and about life, I think.
2: When is the opening and for how long will the exhibition run?
3: So the exhibition I Stood in Jerusalem is opening in Beit Avichai Gallery by the 1st of September. It's opening for the public. You can see all the information in our website. It's going to open until the next September, 2027. And we are welcoming you.
0: Associate Curator Rika Greenfeld-Barnea. Aliza Auerbach, I Stood in Jerusalem, opens on September the 1st. More information at bac.org.il. Now, Boaz Sharabi and Shoshana Damari, Shir Itcha, sing with you.

was Cherubi and Shoshana Damari. Offa Winter, chair of the Am Yisrael party, which was launched this week, said in a video he published that he will recommend only Benjamin Netanyahu for prime minister. He said, "People ask me, are you with Bibi or not with Bibi? Friends, we don't work for any person, only for the people of Israel. We are in the right-wing camp, and the leader of the right-wing camp is Netanyahu, and we will recommend only him. However, we won't dance to anyone's tune," he said in the video message. Yashar party leader Gadi Eisenkot has criticised the government's construction tender issued for the E1 area of the West Bank between Jerusalem and Ma'ale Adomim, saying it is a mistake that comes at an international cost. Eisenkot said that plans to build settlement homes in E1 are not appropriate at this time. 12 countries, some of them in the European Union, harshly criticised Israel for the raid on UNRWA's training centre in Calandia and the seizure of the UN facilities in East Jerusalem 2 days ago. Among the countries, all members of the UNRWA Advisory Committee are Belgium, Brazil, Canada, Denmark, Germany, Ireland, Italy, Japan, Norway, Spain, Switzerland and Great Britain. The statement read, "United Nations premises are protected by the Convention on Privileges and Immunities under international law and must be respected. We call on the State of Israel to respect its obligations and cease all disruptions of UNRWA's operations without delay." A court has acquitted a Jewish man who attacked a nun in Jerusalem in an incident caught on CCTV, which drew widespread international condemnation. The Jerusalem Magistrates Court ruled that Yona Schreiber was experiencing a psychotic episode when he pushed over and kicked the French nun in Jerusalem's Old City in April. The court ruled that he was not criminally responsible for his actions and ordered him to be sent to a psychiatric hospital for up to 6 years. The fight against anti-Semitism. In France, police have arrested a 60-year-old Irish national who told a Jewish couple from Australia that he is sorry that Hitler didn't finish the job and threatened to murder them. Police arrived yesterday at his home in Avignon and detained him. The French Interior Minister praised the police for locating the individual and said he will bear responsibility for his actions. King Harald V of Norway is in an extremely serious condition in hospital, the country's royal household says. His wife, Queen Sonja, and his son, Crown Prince Haakon, have cancelled all royal engagements and have gathered at his bedside at Oslo University Hospital with other members of the royal family. The 89-year-old has been in hospital for over a week, receiving treatment for a rare blood condition. Having been on the throne since 1991, he is Europe's oldest head of state. The weather slightly cooler tomorrow, particularly inland and on the hills, turning seasonal. Saturday, no significant change, with drizzle possible in the morning, particularly in the north. Showers are possible on Saturday night, particularly in the north and the centre, with isolated thundershowers, particularly in the north, and a danger of flooding, particularly along the coast. Sunday shows showers still possible across most of the country in the morning, with isolated thundershowers possible in the north. And it will be significantly colder, turning cold for the time of year. Maximum temperatures tonight and tomorrow, Jerusalem 23 to 31, Tel Aviv 25 to 31, Haifa 24 to 31, Tzfat 23 to 32, Tiberias 24 to 36, Beersheva 23 to 35, and in Eilat from 31 tonight, rising to 42 degrees Celsius tomorrow. Another look at the main headlines at this hour. Israel has stepped up its targeted assassinations in the Gaza Strip. Defence Minister Katz says from now on there will be a powerful response if more kites are launched in Gaza towards southern Israel. The IDF hits South Lebanon after Hezbollah fired 2 drones at soldiers.
A man and a woman in their 70s are rushed to hospital in Jerusalem after being found in their apartment in serious condition. Prime Minister Netanyahu has urged Bezalel Smotrich and Itamar Ben-Gvir to unite on a single list for the election. In an initial response, Ben-Gvir rejected the suggestion. More than 1,300 people are still missing from the floods in Nepal. And the weather, floods possible overnight, Saturday in coastal areas. This is Mark Weiss wishing you good evening, shalom, and Shabbat shalom from Jerusalem.